Thank you, Jasmine, for presenting the news. Jasmine will return at 7 with a summary of the latest headlines. But for now, it's time for the obituary announcement.

measures aimed at expanding local production capacity, strengthening value chains, and enhancing the competitiveness of livestock farmers. Cabinet has also approved the phased implementation of the 1 PV per household initiative aimed at providing residential homes with photovoltaic or solar systems under the framework of bilateral cooperation between Seychelles and China. The project will be implemented in two phases. The first phase will involve the installation of photovoltaic solar panels on the rooftops of existing government housing as well as new homes built by the government. The second phase will extend the installation of photovoltaic systems to individual households. Through this initiative, the government aims to promote the use of renewable energy, reduce electricity consumption generated by fossil fuels, and strengthen the country's energy transition. President Patrick Amini received Carlos Ernesta during a courtesy call yesterday to congratulate him on his achievement of a first-class honours in acting from the University of Central Lancashire in the United Kingdom. During the meeting, the 33-year-old aspiring actor reflected on his journey from working as a protocol officer to pursuing his passion for acting. He shared that he has already auditioned for several acting roles, including Shakespeare productions, and while acknowledging that the journey has come with its share of disappointments, Mr. Ernesta said perseverance and belief in one's dream is what has kept him from moving forward. Looking ahead, he expressed his desire to build an international acting career while helping create more opportunities for young Seychelles interested in the performing arts. In the international news, after 8 days trapped beneath 140 tons of rubble caused by twin earthquakes in Venezuela, security guard Hernan Gil was rescued alive from the basement of a parking area near a mall. International teams from Venezuela, Chile, Costa Rica, El Salvador, Mexico, Portugal, and the United States worked on a highly complex operation after hearing his faint cries for help. Protected by a concrete booth that formed a shell around him, Gil survived with remarkably minor injuries. Rescuers provided water, an intravenous drip, and protective equipment while digging him out. The emotional rescue offered hope amid a disaster that killed nearly 2,300 people and left tens of thousands more missing across the country. And finally, a clinical trial testing two potential treatments for the strain of Ebola responsible for the current outbreak in the DRC has begun, with the first patient already enrolled, the World Health Organization has announced. The outbreak, which started in May, has caused more than 1,400 confirmed cases and 438 deaths in the DRC, with additional cases reported in Uganda and France. There are currently no approved vaccines or treatments for the Bundibugyo strain of the virus. The trial involves researchers from the DRC, Belgium, and the UK. Ebola attacks the body's immune system and organs, causing symptoms such as fever, headache, and fatigue that can appear up to 21 days after infection. And with this, ladies and gentlemen, we've reached the end of our news summary for now. We'll be back at 7:30 with the news in French.

today, the weather forecast for Mahé and the Inner Islands. We expect sunny intervals with light showers. Winds southeast direction at a speed of 20 to 40 kilometers per hour. And temperature will range between 29 and 30 degrees Celsius. Humidity between 70 and 75%. And the state of the sea will be moderate. For tonight, it will be partly cloudy. Southeast winds blowing at 15 to 35 kilometers per hour. And temperature will range between 24 to 26 degrees Celsius. And humidity 75 to 80%. And the state of the sea will be slight to moderate. For the tide movements, high tide was at 6:40 this morning at a height of 1.2, and the next tide will be a low tide at 7 minutes past 12 at a height of 0.6, and the next high tide will be later this afternoon at 6:35 at a height of 1.6, and the next low tide will be early tomorrow morning at 1:28 at a height of 0.4. Sunrise was at 6:27 and the sun was set at 6:18. So that's the latest information regarding the weather forecast for today.

point is now 5 minutes past 7. I shall now recap the weather forecast for today, Friday, 3rd of July. According to Met Office,

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18 for this Friday, 3rd of July 2026. The news headlines. Constitutional Court to hear objections in Fonseca's challenge over presidential commissions of inquiry. The National Committee hails successful 50th Independence Anniversary celebrations with strong sponsor support and drone show highlight. Cabinet approves new social care measures for children with autism and elderly services. In international news, a heatwave crisis in France, over 2,000 excess deaths recorded during record-breaking temperatures, and Iran begins mass funeral ceremonies for former Supreme Leader Abin national mourning. The news in detail. The Constitutional Court is set to hear preliminary objections next week in a constitutional challenge filed by former Minister Errol Fonseca against commission of inquiry established by President Emini. Through his lawyer, Anthony Dejac, Fonseca argued.

0: that the commissions are unconstitutional and based on audited legislation. During today's proceedings, Desjac also raised concerns over the validity of documents submitted by the Attorney General Office, questioning issues related to legal representation. In response, lawyer Lutina Monti stated that the Attorney General is currently on leave until July 31st. She added that an affidavit will be filed next week, confirming that he remains in office and continues to carry out his official duties. The National Committee in charge of organizing celebrations for the 50th anniversary of Seychelles' independence has presented its assessment of the events held on June 29. Speaking at a press conference this morning, National Activities Coordinator Penny Belmo said she was generally satisfied with the committee's work in ensuring the smooth running of the celebrations. She highlighted the strong support for numerous sponsors, whom she thanked for their contribution to the success of the events. Belmo also noted that the 250 drone show was one of the key highlights of the Golden Jubilee festivities. While acknowledging a few minor shortcomings, she said the activities were overall carried out as planned and in line with the committee's preparation. The cabinet has approved a Children with Neurodivergent Disorder Needs Scheme aimed at providing needs-based financial assistance to children with autism spectrum disorder who are not eligible for existing disability benefits. The decisions form part of a series of measures endorsed during this week's cabinet's meeting. Vice President Sébastien Pelé outlined the details at a press conference, stating that the scheme will provide monthly financial support based on household needs, reinstate assistance for children who lost benefits following reassessment, and strengthen support for affected families. Cabinet has also instructed the development of an autism-specific means testing system, improve assessment procedures, expanded diagnostics and therapy services, and the formulation of a national autism strategy to ensure more inclusive and long-term care. The Cabinet has also approved the relocation of the Ladi Care Home to a newly proposed built facility designed to better accommodate elderly residents. Vice President Sébastien Pelé said the new center will include 10 residential units and provide a more comfortable environment, better suited to the needs of its occupants. The project aims to improve the quality of care and living conditions for the elderly in a safer and more appropriate settings. Construction, which will be funded by the Seychelles government, is expected to begin before the end of the year. The Viking Yidun has been the last cruise ship to call at the Port of Victoria officially, marking the end of the 2025-2026 cruise season. A total of 41 cruise ships visited the port during the season. However, authorities reported a decrease of 1,891 passengers compared to the previous 2024-2025 season. For the upcoming season, the Port Authority is expecting 38 cruise ship calls. Speaking during the cruise season's closing ceremony, Principal Secretary for Civil Aviation, Sports and Marine, David Bianchi, outlined the main achievements of the 2025 and 2026 season.
1: A memorable moment came in February 2026 with the diversion of MS Queen Anne, the longest cruise ship ever to visit Seychelles. It has an overall length of 323 meters. Although the vessel exceeded our current berthing capacity and had to remain at anchorage, the successful coordination of passenger tendering operations demonstrated the professionalism, adaptability, and operational readiness of our port community. Although passenger and crew numbers were lower than in the last two seasons, it reflects an increasing trend towards smaller expedition and premium cruise vessels. This aligns well with Seychelles' vision of promoting high-value, sustainable tourism that delivers meaningful economic benefits whilst preserving the natural beauty and uniqueness of our islands.
0: Firefighters from the Seychelles Fire and Rescue Services Agency responded to an incident in Forêt-Noire after a fire broke out near a residential area. A fire engine was deployed to the scene to bring the blaze under control. According to information obtained by SBC, the fire is believed to have started from burning waste in the area. For the international news, France recorded more than 2,000 excess deaths during the final week of

coming days. Iran has begun several days of national mourning and funeral processions for its former supreme leader, Ayatollah Ali Khamenei, more than 4 months after his death in strikes carried out by United States and Israel. His body will lie in state from Friday at Tehran's Grand Mosalla before burial next Thursday in his hometown of Mashhad. Authorities estimate that between 12 and 20 million people could attend the ceremonies, which they have described as the funeral of the century. The events come as Iran and the United States observe a fragile ceasefire following a preliminary agreement reached in June to end hostilities. The World Health Organization has launched a clinical trial to evaluate potential treatments for the strain of Ebola responsible for the ongoing outbreak in the Democratic Republic of Congo. WHO Director General Tedros Adhanom says the first patient has already been enrolled in the study. More than 1,400 cases and 438 deaths have been reported so far, according to the UN Health Agency. There are currently no approved medicines, vaccines, or treatments for the highly infectious Budding-Budyo strain of the virus. And finally, a NASA-funded mission has been launched to attempt the first ever rescue of a spacecraft in orbit as the telescope begins falling back toward Earth. The SWIPS observatory, which detects some of the most powerful explosion in the universe, is at risk of re-entering the atmosphere in the coming months. It will be intercepted by the Lynx spacecraft, which aims to capture it using 3 robotic arms and boost it into a safer orbit. The operation launch on Friday has never been attempted before and is described by space scientist Dr. Simon Barber as high risk. Let's take a look at the weather forecast for the next 24 hours. Tonight will be partly cloudy with light showers at times. The southeast wind will blow at a speed of 15 to 30 kilometers per hour. The state of the sea will be slight to moderate. Tomorrow, there will be sunny intervals. The southeast wind will blow at a speed of 15 to 35 kilometers per hour. The state of the sea will be slight to moderate. The tide movements. The high tide will be at 6:35 this evening at height of 1.6 meter. Low tide at 28 minutes past 1 early tomorrow morning at a height of 0.4 meter. The next high tide will be at 16 minutes past 7 tomorrow morning at a height of 1.2 meter. And the next low tide will be at 12:46 tomorrow afternoon at a height of 0.6 meter. The sun will rise at 6:26 a.m. and will set at 6:18 p.m. And with this, we have come to the end of this news bulletin. We'll meet at 7 for the news in Creole.

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0: Sorry, I've got to say it is now 31 minutes past 7. Yes, 31 minutes past 7 p.m. It's now time for our program, Living Planet. In Living Planet, we have Can We Bury Climate Pollution? What happens after carbon is captured? In this special collaboration with How We Survive, Living Planet follows CO2 from a cement factory to its final resting place. Living Planet, happy listening.
4: 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Today we've got a special episode for you that we made in collaboration with How We Survive.
5: About 2 years ago, a company called Vesta dumped more than 8,000 metric tons of olivine onto the sea floor. Olivine is a mineral made up of magnesium and iron. It gets its name from its green color.
6: It's found all over the world, similar to quartz on the beach.
5: That's Jacqueline Centner. She's a senior scientist with Hourglass Climate, a nonprofit research group that's monitoring the experiment. She says when olivine dissolves in seawater, it essentially speeds up the ocean's natural carbon storage process.
6: And then that allows the ocean to draw down more carbon dioxide from the atmosphere.
7: So you're basically making room for more?
6: Yeah, making room for more carbon dioxide in the ocean.

0: are driving onto the beach. Rob drives the Lark down the sandy beach, past a pier, giant vacation homes, and some curious beach strollers, and into the surf.
1: Now we're a boat.
2: Yeah, that was very smooth. Sometimes the waves are bigger. It's a little rougher. You have to hold on tighter.
0: Jacqueline and the team will collect water and sediment samples to see how the olivine is changing the ocean's chemistry in different spots off the shore. It's a beautiful sunny day with a few wispy clouds. But just a few months ago, not far from where we are, down the coast, it was a different story.
3: We now know four houses fell into the ocean on the Outer Banks in recent days.
4: This video shows the collapse of one of them in Buxton. It happened as
0: a February nor'easter sent beachfront homes crashing into the ocean. The latest in a series of collapses due to erosion from repeated storms and sea level rise.
4: Since 2020, more than 30 homes have fallen into the ocean from the North Carolina coast.
0: As coastal communities face rising threats from climate change, people are hungry for solutions. And Jacqueline says the ocean itself has enormous potential. It's already stored about a third of the carbon we've emitted since the start of the industrial age. That's come at a cost, over time making the ocean more acidic and harming shellfish, corals, and other marine life. But Jacqueline says olivine neutralizes CO2, acting as a sort of antacid.
5: That could have a lot of potential to reduce the carbon dioxide in the atmosphere and try and buy us some time to decarbonize.
0: The project in Duck is still experimental, but some 4,000 miles across the ocean in Norway, another form of carbon storage is big business.
6: It is a game changer for our industry. And this is just the beginning.
0: Welcome to How We Survive. I'm Amy Scott. So far this season, we've talked about controversial efforts to dim the sun and control the weather. But a lot of experts say we can't avoid catastrophic warming without also capturing and storing carbon dioxide. Both the carbon we've already emitted, as with the project in Duck, but also the carbon we continue to emit through industries that are tough to decarbonize, like steel, petrochemicals, and cement. Europe is a leader in this area, with a goal of storing at least 50 million tons of captured CO2 a year by the end of this decade. So this episode, we'll leave North Carolina and travel across the ocean to Norway to see how that effort is going. We'll follow carbon dioxide from its source at a cement plant to its final resting place under the North Sea. And we'll look beyond the hype to see if carbon capture and storage could be a real climate solution or just another way for the fossil fuel industry to keep on drilling. This is episode 4, A Carbon Burial at Sea. To explore the ins and outs of carbon capture, we teamed up with reporter Sam Baker from the DW podcast Living Planet, based in Germany. Hi, Sam.
7: Hi, Amy. Thanks for having me.
0: I'm wondering if you can first sort of explain the difference between the different kinds of carbon removal that are out there. In North Carolina, we looked at one solution to kind of speed up the ocean's potential to store carbon. What's happening in Europe?
7: Yeah, well, like you said, there's a few different kinds of carbon removal. In Europe, and particularly in Norway, they've used carbon capture since the 1990s to reduce their emissions. Now, this isn't pulling carbon out of the atmosphere. It's instead capturing it before it's ever emitted from places like factories. And capturing CO2 isn't unique to Europe. This was actually developed in the U.S. for something called enhanced oil recovery, where captured CO2 is injected into oil and gas wells to push out a little bit extra oil or gas from those wells.
0: So not for climate purposes at all.
7: The exact opposite, yeah. But what's different in Europe, particularly today, with different efforts going on, is that the same technology of capturing CO2 is being used to then bury that CO2 underground in what's called CCS, carbon capture and storage. Hmm. So that's a bit different than what's been going on in the U.S.

0: we see this enhanced oil recovery.
1: Okay, so we sent you on a fun assignment. You actually followed the life cycle of this carbon dioxide. Where did you begin?
0: Yeah, very fun indeed. So the first stop was a cement plant in southern Norway that's capturing CO2. It's owned by the German company Heidelberg Materials, and it's about a 2.5-hour drive from Oslo. So I traveled there on a rainy morning in March, arriving at their towering gray factory. And after receiving my hard hat and a neon green suit and work boots, we headed out to see the giant cement kiln with our tour guide.
2: My name is Tor Gautestad, so I'm a CCS manager. CCS is a carbon capture and storage. So we do the capturing part and the intermediate storage part.
0: And yes, our Norwegian tour guide there is named Tor, like the Norse god of thunder.
1: Tor, the tour guide. Love it. So can you say more about why they're doing this with cement?
0: Yeah, cement is a particularly good candidate precisely because it has such high emissions. And those high emissions are due to what cement is made of and how it's produced, which gives off just tons of CO2. So to make cement, you first need limestone. Limestone is usually formed when things like calcified shells and the remains of marine organisms like corals pile up on the seafloor. And then over a very long period of time, they are compressed into rock or limestone. And this limestone is mostly calcium carbonate, which, as the name would suggest, has a lot of carbon in it. So that limestone is then mined. And it's brought to a cement plant like Heidelberg's, where it's mixed with other materials, crushed and heated in that giant kiln we were standing next to.
2: So by decomposing limestone, you are creating a lot of CO2 emissions. And that's where 2/3 of the total emissions are coming from. The rest, 1/3, it comes from fuels.
1: As in the fuel used in production?
0: Exactly. So even if a plant runs on alternative fuel sources, which this one is doing more and more, most of the emissions come from cracking open the limestone. And that's why cement is referred to as a hard-to-abate industry, because its emissions are just so hard to avoid. Cement and concrete are responsible for about 8% of global emissions, which is more than flying and shipping combined. And also, we just really need cement. I mean, concrete is the most consumed material in the world after water.
1: To me, 8% is just, it seems kind of mind-boggling. But then you think about how much concrete is everywhere. I mean, just go outside and look around. So I guess that makes sense. Okay, so the cement factory has a bunch of CO2 to get rid of. How do they go about capturing it?
0: Well, for the next stop on our carbon life cycle tour, we had to take an elevator up what seemed like forever, but really it was about 15 stories up. And when we finally got out, we walked up a few more steps onto this metal grated platform. And I have to admit, my head spun a little bit because looking down, I realized just how far down it would be to drop anything. So I held my recording equipment a little bit closer. And our guide, Toa, pointed out this giant metal tube that we then walked up next to. And that tube carried on for another 15 stories or so above us.
2: This is on top of the absorber, so and this is the absorber stack. We need this height to have the proper retention time, you know, in the absorber.
0: So from the kiln, CO2 is released and sent up a giant flue to what's called the absorber. And in this absorber, a liquid chemical grabs onto the CO2. That's then isolated, cooled, and compressed into liquid CO2 so that it can be easily pumped into giant steel tanks where it waits until a ship can come pick it up and take it to the other side of Norway to pump it underground. How much CO2 can this plant capture?
2: Design capacity is 400,000 tons per year. And hopefully we will be there quite soon.
0: And this plant opened pretty recently. How much CO2 have you been able to capture so far?
2: Well, until now, we have captured approximately 85,000 tons altogether.
0: So, to reiterate,

0: in their first 10 months, so from May 2025 to March 2026, they captured less than a quarter of their eventual goal of 400,000 tons a year. So they still have quite a ways to go. And Tor told me there have been some setbacks.
1: Of course, well, being the first one in the world, there are quite a lot of hassle, we have to admit. And that's why, you know, nobody wants to be the first one. So we made the first liquid CO2 in May last year. And we have been through quite a lot of, you know, hassle and hiccups and small problems. Not any big ones, but a lot of small ones. And that was our first priority, really, to fix all the problems, not to maximize the capture rate.
2: Hassles and hiccups. I think we're going to get more into those a little bit later. but for now, Sam, the CO2 is loaded onto a ship and sails off to its final resting place. Tell me about the next stop on this carbon life cycle tour.
0: Yeah, exactly. So unfortunately, we weren't able to travel with the CO2, but to be honest, I get seasick on more boats than not. So really, this was probably in everyone's interest.
2: I hear you.
0: Yep, always avoiding the boats. Yeah, so I made my way to the other side of Norway. And on another rainy morning, I drove with a couple of DW colleagues to the Northern Lights facility in Oyegaten. That's where the carbon gets stored under the sea. So it was a really, really windy day that day. Lots of rain. You can hear a bit of that hitting the car windows here. As we turn down the long driveway leading to Northern Lights, my colleague is saying it's really very cold there in German. And as we drove into the parking lot, we could see one of those big purple ships at the dock. Heading up to the visitor center, we walked past a row of flags flapping in the strong Norwegian wind, one for the Northern Lights project itself, along with a Norwegian flag, and then one for each of the fossil fuel companies at the helm of this project, so Equinor, Shell, and Total Energies.
2: Okay, so just want to jump in here because the carbon we're following came from a cement plant, but this facility is owned by fossil fuel companies?
0: That's right. So those three companies, Equinor, Shell, and Total, are leading this project.
2: We're definitely going to come back to that.
0: Yes.
2: But first, tell us what you saw at this facility.
0: So once again, we dressed up in lime green and our hard hats and headed out into the blustery Norwegian weather for a tour. And I'll give you just a quick rundown of the rest of the journey that CO2 took from Heidelberg once it reached Northern Lights. The ship docks and connects to pipelines leading to big storage tanks. And then from there, the liquefied CO2 is pumped down into the sea, which we could actually see that pipe going down. I could probably fit my hands around it. It wasn't too big. That pipe then makes its way nearly 70 miles along the seafloor, where it's eventually injected over a mile and a half underground into this sandstone reservoir that holds the CO2. When we visited, we were told that so far, this more than $3 billion project had received just 10 shiploads of CO2.
2: That doesn't seem like a lot.
0: Yeah. Again, definitely less than if they were running at full capacity, because these ships are supposed to make the trip back and forth to Heidelberg every 4 days or so.
2: What about the emissions coming from those ships, though? I'm guessing that cancels out some of the benefit.
0: Yes, the ships run on liquefied natural gas, and they emit about 1% to 2% of the amount of CO2 that they're carrying.
2: Hmm. All right, so this is where the carbon we've been following comes to rest for hopefully thousands of years, rip CO2. How are we sure it's going to stay down there?
0: Well, inside and away from the wind, I spoke with the man overseeing this carbon dioxide graveyard.
3: Axel Plenner, the operation manager for Northern Lights.
0: I asked Axel about potential CO2 leaks, and he mentioned that they actually have a robot dog that detects leaks, and you just have to see this thing to believe it. When I saw it out the window prancing around with its bright red robot body and gray and black kind of dog head, I have to admit it kind of startled me.
2: Oh my gosh, that is a robot dog. You were not joking.
3: No, I was not. No, we are testing out a robotic dog for inspection. and is now training how to walk, and while he can actually climb steps and is remote operated, and he can sniff CO2.
4: He can sniff CO2?
3: Yeah.
4: Wow, that is so crazy. So this robot dog is on the lookout for CO2 leaks?
3: Yes, it's just for us to inspect, because normally this plant is not manned. It's an unmanned facility. We just have men here, people here for maintenance work, and when we have a ship.
4: Oh my gosh, that is so fun.
2: The robot dog steals the show.
4: Always.
2: But what happens if there is a leak?
0: First, you would see CO2, because when it's concentrated, it creates this very milky white gas, and it stays low to the ground. Now, if it were to build up, a high concentration of CO2 can pose a threat to human life through asphyxiation. Though, on a windy day like when we were there, it would probably just blow away.
2: Yikes, though. That doesn't sound good.
0: No.
2: If there's a leak. What about if it happens under the sea, though?
0: So that would pose a similar threat to marine life, whatever marine life was in that area. And if it went undetected for a long period of time, it could really drastically alter the ecosystem.
2: Hmm. Okay, so leaks are bad. We hope they don't happen. And we're going to get more into the criticisms of carbon capture projects after the break. We're talking about what it takes to capture carbon and store it underground with Sam Baker, a reporter for DW's Living Planet podcast. She followed the life cycle of carbon dioxide being captured and stored under the North Sea. Norway is a leader in this. Okay, Sam, I said we'd come back to the fact that fossil fuel companies own this facility, but the Norwegian government is also heavily involved. Can you talk about how all of this is being funded?
0: The Norwegian government has covered most of the cost of this project so far. 80% of the setup, including at that cement plant we talked about at the beginning of the episode, and they'll also pay 80% of the operational costs for the first 10 years.
2: Who's covering the other 20%?
0: Yeah, so the other 20% is coming from a few sources. There are some European grants funding this, but mainly it's coming from the owners of this project, the fossil fuel companies Equinor, Shell, and Total Energies that we mentioned. They're funding the rest of it. And they are trying to figure out who might pay to bury the CO2. So far, Northern Lights says it's made deals for 60% of its storage space with Heidelberg Cement Plant and then other planned projects like a fertilizer plant in the Netherlands and a power plant in Denmark.
2: So who else are they going after to try to get to full capacity?
0: Well, on the day we visited, it was alongside a group of VIPs from Belgium. So these were potential investors and customers Northern Lights was courting. One of the VIPs was Tom Kleibout from Total Energies, which is already an investor in this project. But he was from the Belgian part of the company, which could also be a customer.
5: We are also ourselves an industrial player, active in refining petrochemicals and, of course, also in the oil and gas production. And those are activities that are also emitting CO2. And so we are also, of course, reducing our own emissions, first of all, with energy efficiency, electrification, using hydrogen, by the way, also, but as a third solution, looking also into capturing part of our CO2 emissions.
2: I have to say, Sam, it's pretty interesting to hear an executive in the oil and gas industry acknowledging greenhouse gas emissions, not something you hear much in the United States.
0: Yeah. I will say, though, he's not outright committing to this. And I think reading between the lines, this points to the fact that these companies, in many cases, won't make these moves until regulations force them to. He says right now, it just doesn't make sense financially.
5: So today, there is no business case in a lot of the situations. We have seen that all the emitters that are currently delivering CO2, or at least have signed contracts to deliver CO2 to Northern Lights, always have European combined with national support mechanisms. So today, this is clearly needed for the business case. And that will, for a long term, I think, at least for the next 5 to 10 years, at least, be the case.
2: National support mechanisms being basically subsidies, right?
0: Right.
2: So, Sam, given all of these challenges, it seems like this project is a long way from living up to its potential. And this is something that we've been seeing with other big carbon removal projects, right?

0: aren't necessarily living up to the hype.
1: Right. I've also done some reporting recently on a company called Climeworks. You might have heard of them. They're probably the best known company doing direct air capture.
2: Just outside Zurich, Switzerland, more than a dozen massive fans are fast at work, cleaning the air of carbon dioxide. It is the leading edge of what could become the largest industry aimed at saving the planet.
3: It works like a giant vacuum. Each of these units is the size of a shipping container and has...
1: This is where they suck CO2 out of the air and then store it underground. And this company began back in 2009 with a goal of capturing 1 million tons of CO2 by 2030 with their machines. But to date, they've barely stored over 2,000 tons, which I should say, compared to Northern Lights, is really small. But a lot of the problems they had were because when they took their technology out beyond the lab and into the real world, it just didn't perform as expected.
0: So how likely is this to become a real solution? I mean, as I said in the intro, the EU has a goal to capture and store 50 million tons by 2030. So that's in less than 4 years. And scientists say we need to be removing billions of tons every year to avoid more catastrophic warming.
1: Yeah, there's still a long way to go to get there. And these projects are not without criticism. I spoke to Jan Justus Andreas from the environmental group, the Bologna Foundation. They actually, this organization supports carbon capture and storage. But he's concerned about the trend of fossil fuel companies investing in carbon capture instead of renewable energy.
4: You will never get societal support if you're saying we're going to dig up oil or gas, we're going to bill you for it, and then we're going to take the CO2 from it that you never wanted, and then we're going to put it back where we got it from, and we're going to bill you again for it.
0: That's such a good point. They get you coming and going there. So why are fossil fuel companies paying for carbon capture and storage rather than investing in renewables, especially since that's become so much cheaper?
1: Yeah, it's cheaper to deploy renewables, definitely. But in the long run, renewables are not perhaps as lucrative for energy companies. So once you've set up wind turbines or solar panels, there's not much to buy from the consumer standpoint. The wind and sun are free.
0: Whereas if you're driving a car that runs on gas, you have to pay for that physical commodity again and again.
1: Exactly.
0: And Norway itself, we should say, makes a lot of money from its petroleum industry, right?
1: Yeah, it's heavily invested in the state oil company there. So I asked Justus what he thinks of companies investing in carbon capture and storage to keep their fossil fuel extraction going instead of reducing their emissions with renewables.
4: It's horrible. It's the simple answer, right? Our goal is not to prolong fossil fuels. What you can see here is that renewables don't give the same profit margins as fossil fuels. We still have fossil fuel subsidies, massive fossil fuel subsidies. So where does CCS fall into all this? That's the difficult, difficult bit about it. Because you can say, well, if you want to do steel with, you know, gas, then at least put CCS on it. At what point do we become complicit with this narrative of fossil lock-in?
0: Well, what is your takeaway from all this? I'm also wondering, you know, what can Americans learn from what Norway and Europe are doing that maybe we should be doing?
1: Yeah, well, there are a handful of these carbon capture projects in the U.S., especially along the Gulf Coast in Louisiana and Texas. So it's something that is coming to the U.S. as well.
0: Right. Although the landscape has really changed under the second Trump administration, which canceled billions of dollars in funding for carbon capture and other emissions reduction projects. I guess what I'm wondering is if even Europe is struggling to get this off the ground, how much of a solution is it?
1: Yeah, I guess my main takeaway after visiting these sites is that this technology is pretty complicated and it's really expensive. And while it's technically up and running here, it hasn't lived up to its promised carbon storage goals yet. So it still has quite a bit to prove. And I think for that reason, it's really worth keeping a critical eye on it. This technology, you know, carbon capture and storage, it's definitely needed for a few of those hard to decarbonize sectors like cement. There's not much else you can

0: to decarbonize them. However, it definitely shouldn't be used as a distraction by fossil fuel companies to just keep on extracting oil and gas.
1: Well, thank you for this, Sam.
0: Sure thing. Happy to visit Norway anytime.
1: You can hear more reporting from Sam Baker and the whole Living Planet team by searching for their show in your favorite podcast app. And be sure to check out their recent episode where Sam looks at direct air capture companies like Climeworks and new companies using captured CO2 to make alternative fuels. Thanks for listening. I'm your host, Amy Scott. Sam Baker reported this episode. Alice Wilder was our field producer in North Carolina. Production support by our intern, Rachel Kahn. Haley Hirschman is our senior producer. Caitlin Esch is deputy managing editor. She also edited this episode. Special thanks this week to Daniel Ackerman and Stephanie Hughes. Scoring, sound design, and mixing by Brian Allison. Our theme music is by Wonderly.
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4: That was Living Planet. It is now 10 seconds to 8 p.m. Our next program will be at 8:30. Yes, 8:30. That's Afro Club. In the meantime, let's listen to Michael Bolton with To Love Somebody.

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1: Thank

0: Agrégat Alo Lemon is a program ki lo ban aktualité ki pe domine la scène internationale.
1: The United States military began major combat operations in Iran. Our objective is to defend the American people by eliminating imminent threats from the Iranian regime.
2: Cuban authorities are reporting a deadly encounter in Cuban territorial waters between Cuban border guard troops and people on a speedboat that was registered in Florida.
3: At least 73 people are dead in Mexico's attempt to capture notorious cartel kingpin El Mencho and the violent aftermath of his death. They include 25 Mexican National Guard members killed in six separate attacks.
4: The former Prince Andrew being the first royal to be arrested for over three centuries.
0: Pas manqué, vous joignez Michel Victor et lundi les mois à partir de 7h30 du soir, le Radio CC.

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